Hello and welcome to the Tabletop Games Blog topic discussion. Magic tricks. What makes trick-taking games great? Trick-taking games have been around for centuries, and they continue to inspire new designs. Everyone has their own idea of what makes for a great trick-taking game, but mine was shaped by growing up in Germany, playing Skat and, especially, Doppelkopf. Those games use mechanisms that still appear in modern games, yet designers keep finding new ways to create new twists on them. So in this article I want to look at the trick-taking mechanisms I find most interesting, why they work, and how modern trick-takers have changed them while keeping the characteristics that make the genre so long-lasting. Trick-taking games start before anyone even plays a single card. Looking at your own cards, you already have information about the game that nobody else has. If you hold many cards in one suit, the other players collectively have fewer cards in it. If you're missing several important cards, you can assume somebody else has them. The information is incomplete, but it is already amazingly useful, and every subsequent card play adds another piece to the picture. Skat's bidding is another way of glimpsing information before a single card even hits the table. The auction determines who plays alone against the other two. At the same time, it gives the other players information about the declarer's hand. Bidding gives players something to infer from. A strong, confident bid indicates that the player has a strong hand. An early pass shows that they need a partner because their hand isn't strong enough on its own. The game has already started before a single card has been revealed. Player roles can also create uncertainty. In Doppelkopf, the two people holding the Queen of Clubs play together. However, their partnership remains unknown until one of the queens is revealed. However, even then, only one player knows who they're playing with. That creates an interesting power imbalance because one player has more information than the others until both queens are out. Modern games push these ideas further. Inside Job adds a hidden traitor to a mostly cooperative trick-taking game, while The Crew replaces traditional bidding with missions that define what players must accomplish. The Fox and the Forest Duet goes in yet another direction, making two players partners in a fully cooperative trick-taking game where they must work together without playing with open hands. Cards themselves are also important. Trump is one of the simplest ways to change the balance of a trick. In Skat, the four jacks are always trump, while the declarer chooses a suit to also be trump. That creates a hierarchy of cards which the solo player chose, giving them more control and a better chance of winning against the other two who play together. The choice of trump also communicates information, because the suit selected tells the defending team something about the declarer's plans. Designers use trumps because they create changing priorities, allowing the same card to become powerful or expendable as the hand develops. The 6 of 8 takes trump in a completely different direction. It has 6 suits, each representing one of Henry VIII's wives, and the suits become trump in a fixed sequence during each hand. Players therefore know when each suit is trump in advance and must plan around that changing balance of power as the tricks progress. The trump mechanism in the 6 of 8 feels very familiar, but its timing makes it work out very differently. Must follow suit creates another kind of constraint. If you have the suit that was led, you must play it. You cannot simply choose your favorite card for every trick, not even trump, unless the led card was trump. Those restrictions give the cards that are played more information. A suit can be exhausted, an important card can be drawn out, and a player can deliberately create an opportunity to trump later. Enemy in enemy turns this convention completely on its head by forcing players to play a different suit than has already been played into the trick,
For someone like me who knows must follow well, this new twist requires a completely new approach, making the game very interesting to play. A great trick-taking game should also give you something interesting to do when you seemingly have a weak hand. So even when the luck of the card draw isn't on your side, you should still have opportunities to win. The scart, the two cards that can be taken by whoever wins the bid, is a way of hand shaping. After winning the bidding, the declarer can pick up the two cards and then discard two, changing their cards before the hand begins. The exchange can strengthen a suit, remove awkward cards, or remove a suit completely, which can become very useful later in the round. It also creates another layer of hidden information because the defenders know their hand has changed, but not exactly how. Haggis approaches the idea of hand shaping differently. It uses a bespoke deck and combinations that make the strength of a hand depend on how its cards are played together. I appreciate that Haggis isn't a trick-taking game, but it illustrates my point. Both games give players something to work with rather than simply asking them to accept their fate, the cards they were dealt. Zero Tricks is another way of allowing players to work with a bad hand. In a null game in Scart, the aim is to win no tricks. So a hand that looks terrible for a normal round can become the perfect solution for winning. Rascally Rabbits does something very similar, allowing players to play for zero tricks and still score points. The important idea is not that every bad hand can win, it is that changing the objective can make a weak hand still worthwhile for the player who was dealt it. So far we talked about bidding, trumps and following suit. Yet deck composition also plays a hugely important role. A reduced deck makes cards easier to track, while duplicated cards create uncertainty. Designers can change the character of a trick taker without changing the basic act of playing a card to a trick by simply changing the cards available. Scart uses a 32 card deck with the lower ranks removed. That compact deck makes it easier to memorize the cards that were played and figure out what was left. The jacks are particularly important in Scart because they are permanent trumps, so knowing which ones are left will influence what cards are played throughout the hand. Doppelkopf uses two copies of a standard deck, producing a very large deck and creating duplicates. Just because a powerful card has been played doesn't mean you can now forget about it. You still need to figure out where the other copy might be. Additionally, holding both copies of a strong card creates possibilities that don't exist in games using a single deck. The deck shapes both strategy and the information players can extract from the cards played. Cat in the Box takes deck composition even further. It uses cards without suits. A card's suit is decided by the player who plays it. It is therefore possible for someone else to be forced to play a card with a value and suit that has already been played. That creates a paradox and loses them the hand. Haggis uses a bespoke deck designed around its climbing and shedding play rather than reproducing a conventional pack. The Six of Eight also uses deck composition to create changing trumps that are active for different numbers of tricks. Changing deck composition can change the entire information landscape of a trick-taking game. While I love trick-taking games that use an interesting combination of all of the above discussed mechanisms, none of them alone is enough to make a trick-taking game great on its own. What makes a trick-taking game exciting for me is what happens when several of them work together. The handbook of information, beginning

A lot of modern trick-taking games are exciting to me because designers change one part of the conversation without destroying the overall language underneath it. Inside Job changes who can be trusted. The crew changes what the team is trying to achieve. Enemy and Enemy changes whether following suit is desirable. Cat in the Box changes what suits mean. The 6 of 8 makes Trump predictable but constantly changing. Those twists work because the underlying structure is strong and coherent. Great trick-taking games, at least to me, do not need to reinvent the genre. They just need to give us a new reason to listen to the cards and to each other. 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Role Patron Sean Newman, Magic Champion John Risley, Castle Guards David Miller and James Naylor, Dice Masters Alex Bardi, Paul Grogan, Robin Kay and Sam Ford, and Shining Lights Jacob Davis, Gavin Jones and Richard Simpson.

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Spiel des Jahres. Beyond the Red Pawn. For many people, Spiel des Jahres is something they encounter only once a year. A list of nominees appears, winners are announced, and the familiar Red Pawn finds its way onto board game boxes that in turn appear on shop shelves. Yet the award is only the most visible part of the organization's work. Behind the annual announcements sits an association that funds projects, supports research, encourages new designers and promotes the social value of play. In this third article in the series, I want to look at those activities that reveal a side of Spiel des Jahres that is often overlooked, particularly outside German-speaking countries, where the organization is frequently seen only as a prestigious board game award. From the start, Spiel des Jahres has emphasized that the purpose of the organization is not simply to identify excellent board games, but to promote the value of play within our society. Such a philosophy naturally raises the practical question of how an organization actively supports that idea beyond handing out trophies. One answer can be found in the association's funding program. Established in 2012, it has supported 1,083 projects with a total of approximately €945,000. Those figures show that the view many people have of Spiel des Jahres is too narrow. Rather than being just a board game award, the association has spent more than a decade investing in projects designed to increase the visibility of board game in society. Support has been provided across a wide range of settings. Schools, libraries, youth centers, festivals, community organizations and cultural institutions. Spiel des Jahres has funded doctoral and postdoctoral research positions at the University of Konstanz, supporting academic studies into the history, culture and social role of modern board games. It also supported projects within the Museen der Stadt Nürnberg, the network of museums operated by the city of Nuremberg, that research, document and preserve the history of modern board games and the people who have shaped board game culture over the past 50 years. One important thing to mention here is that the association does not fund commercial game development projects, maintaining the independence of the jury. Funding is therefore directed towards activities that promote board game culture rather than board games themselves, which might later be considered for one of the association's awards. So the patronage program is less about individual games and more about creating conditions in which board game culture can thrive. One of the clearest examples of the association's wider ambitions is the initiative Spielen für Toleranz, or Playing for Tolerance. Launched in 2018 by Udo Bautsch, Martin Klein and Harald Scharpers, the project reflects the belief that board games help bring people together across social and cultural boundaries. The initiative is based on a simple idea. Around the table, everyone follows the same rules, shares the same space and engages with one another on equal terms. People supporting the initiative, which includes me, argue that qualities such as fairness, respect and inclusion are essential to enjoyable play. The initiative encourages those values beyond the board game table as well. Spiel des Jahres' official statement explicitly positions the organization against racism and xenophobia. Spielen für Toleranz was created as a practical expression of those values, and since its launch, a large number of publishers, journalists, designers, illustrators, and board game groups have added their voices to the initiative. Also, more than 150 local events have taken place with support from the association, including projects involving refugees and local communities, where board games were used as a way of overcoming language barriers to create social connections despite differing backgrounds. While the success of these events does not prove that board games can solve wider social problems, they do show that board games can create opportunities for conversation, cooperation, and shared experiences that might otherwise be difficult to establish. Whether viewed as a social project or a cultural project, Spielen für Toleranz illustrates how Spiel des Jahres seeks to apply its ideas about gaming beyond the annual award ceremony.
Another important strand of the association work focuses on the future of gaming itself. One of the longest running examples is the Deutsches Nachwuchsspielautorinnen-Stipendium, which roughly translates as the German Young Game Designer Scholarship. Founded in 1995 by Friedhelm Melz, the program offers aspiring designers an opportunity to learn about different parts of the board game industry. Participants gain experience not only in design, but also in publishing, retail, and related areas. Since 2020, the program has been organized in cooperation with the Spieleautorenzunft, the German association representing board game designers, Spielbox, Germany's longest running and most prominent board game magazine, and the Sächsisches Institut Spiel, a non-profit organization dedicated to research, education, and cultural work related to games and play, while funding is provided by Spiel des Jahres. Several aspects of this scholarship reflect the organization's wider goals. The program is educational rather than commercial. Selection is handled independently and the focus is on developing future contributors to board game culture rather than rewarding market success. Viewed alongside research grants, community funding and Spielen für Toleranz, you can see that Spiel des Jahres is much more than just the annual awards. While they attract the headlines, much of the association's work actually takes place elsewhere. Libraries lending games, researchers studying play, communities gathering around a table, and aspiring designers learning their craft all represent different expressions of the same idea. Board games are not merely products to be bought and sold. According to Spiel des Jahres, they are a cultural activity worth nurturing, supporting, and passing on to future generations.

0: snow muffled every footstep until the only sounds were distant birds and the steady crunch beneath our boots. The silence stretched in every direction, left to right, ahead and behind, as well as all the way up into the thermosphere. We were far away from anywhere. Yet we knew we were safe. As the darkness settled all around us, we could finally see it. The Borealis Arctic Expeditions by Darius Mindo from Lucky Duck Games, with art by Rodrigo Camilo, Alves de Almeida, Kevin Sidata, Ines Turchuska, and Ariadna Chudnieska. Despite my introduction, Borealis Arctic Expeditions isn't about marveling at the amazing colors created by the sun's electrically charged particles colliding with our atmosphere. Yes, the game's pastel color palette is lovely to behold, but your goal is to observe and photograph polar bears, harp seals, Atlantic puffins, snowy owls, and Arctic foxes. These are beautifully illustrated with plenty of character, which creates a very friendly atmosphere. Looking at it, you'd be forgiven for believing that Borealis Arctic Expeditions is a cozy game. Of course, being set in the harsh environment of the Arctic, it's no surprise that the game is a real challenge. Not only that, but it's also as expansive as the endless white of the northern polar region, taking up a lot of space as the game progresses. So be warned, you won't be able to play it in a small explorer tent. You need a whole research station if you want to fit all the components and cards comfortably on the table. Yet, unlike the unforgivingness of the sub-zero temperatures of the Arctic, learning the game is more like enjoying the warmth of Halley's Sixth Base. Turns aren't difficult. Play a card from your hand to one of the three available slots above your player board and move the correctly colored scientist meeples, one to the left, the other to the right. If a slot doesn't have the scientist required by a card, you can't play it. If you can also match the symbol on the card with that on the track below the slot, you move the tracker one space along. Then draw a card from the offer row or the top of the deck. I know, my explanation doesn't make much sense, but trust me, turns will make sense really quickly. What is going to take a while to figure out is how you get the most points. Because as we all know, points make for a good way of navigating an environment without any natural landmarks. Borealis Arctic Expeditions is a real point salad. You can score through shared objectives, endgame objectives, and standard endgame scoring. Sometimes they all seem to be in competition with each other, making it hard to see the best opportunities even for someone who has played the game multiple times, let alone when you're just learning it. My advice: only teach how a turn works and don't spend time on learning the scoring. The other thing that makes Borealis Arctic Expeditions a real brain burner is managing your scientists. While warmth is always welcome in ice and snow, planning more than two turns ahead will make you overheat. Your polar bear might need a pink and a green meeple in your middle exploration slot, but then you can't play your snowy owl there afterwards. On the other hand, by moving the green scientist to the right, you will have a green and pink meeple there, which allows you to play an Arctic fox. It gets all very exhausting very quickly. Luckily, you can rest in Borealis Arctic Expeditions. As you play your cards, some of your scientists will have been pushed to the far sides of your player board, waiting patiently in an igloo to be sent back out into the freezing ice. The more scientists there are, the more points you get. But you can't just put them where you want. They all need to huddle up together, probably for warmth, in one location. Again, you need to think about where to put them so you can play more cards. The game ends when someone has played their seventh card in one location. Yes, it's seven cards in one column. That's why Borealis Arctic Expeditions need so much space, even when you overlap the cards. Anyway, you finish the round so that everyone has the same number of turns. Of course, the end may come too soon for you, so you have to keep an eye on how many animals everyone has if you want to be prepared and don't get caught out. As I said, the game is a point salad. Other than the various ways of scoring during the game, you can get a lot of points at the end in a variety of ways: your progress along your three expedition tracks, sets of animals in the same location, and then the endgame scoring cards, which are randomly chosen at the beginning of the game, just like the in-game objectives. You get a score pad to help you add it all together, but it's still quite overwhelming. It will definitely take at least one game for you to get a feeling for where the most points are likely to come from. Then you will know what to focus on in the next game. Even so, I don't think there is one single way of scoring big. Sure, there are things that always only score little, but there are actually more routes to victory than you might think after your first game. Building impressive collections of matching animals might look like the obviously best strategy, but endgame scoring can sometimes bring you more points. Certain scoring objectives can also reward you with a good chunk of points. Of course, if you manage to do all three, you will outdo everyone else, but achieving that is very hard. Other than the burden the game puts on your mental power, and the seemingly impossibly large puzzle that Borealis Arctic Expeditions presents you with, and that is different with every game, there's one thing in the game that tries to really challenge you. As the first player, you have the extra burden to ensure you're the first to complete the in-game scoring objectives. That's because as soon as someone meets one of the objectives, everyone else only has until the end of the round to also meet the card's requirements and score points for it. After the round is over, the objective is discarded. So, if the second player meets an objective, the first player has no way of getting it. Now, you might be thinking that I really didn't get on with the game. Yes, there are too many ways to score, which makes it hard to teach and learn. Planning ahead is almost impossible beyond maybe two turns. It's a real brain burner. The first player has a bit of a disadvantage. Yet, I actually really love the game. For some reason, the challenge of playing the right cards in the right location at the right time and drawing the right card afterwards without really knowing exactly how many points you and your opponents have is one I really relish. I happily open the lid to the frozen wasteland that is Borealis Arctic Expeditions and face the sub-zero environment that's trying to kill me with every card I play. It gives me an eerie calm and takes my brain to a quiet place. I can't wait to be out there in the cold again.
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Hello and welcome to the Tabletop Games Blog topic discussion. Magic tricks. What makes trick-taking games great? Trick-taking games have been around for centuries, and they continue to inspire new designs. Everyone has their own idea of what makes for a great trick-taking game, but mine was shaped by growing up in Germany, playing Skat and, especially, Doppelkopf. Those games use mechanisms that still appear in modern games, yet designers keep finding new ways to create new twists on them. So in this article I want to look at the trick-taking mechanisms I find most interesting, why they work, and how modern trick-takers have changed them while keeping the characteristics that make the genre so long-lasting. Trick-taking games start before anyone even plays a single card. Looking at your own cards, you already have information about the game that nobody else has. If you hold many cards in one suit, the other players collectively have fewer cards in it. If you're missing several important cards, you can assume somebody else has them. The information is incomplete, but it is already amazingly useful, and every subsequent card play adds another piece to the picture. Skat's bidding is another way of glimpsing information before a single card even hits the table. The auction determines who plays alone against the other two. At the same time, it gives the other players information about the declarer's hand. Bidding gives players something to infer from. A strong, confident bid indicates that the player has a strong hand. An early pass shows that they need a partner because their hand isn't strong enough on its own. The game has already started before a single card has been revealed. Player roles can also create uncertainty. In Doppelkopf, the two people holding the Queen of Clubs play together. However, their partnership remains unknown until one of the queens is revealed. However, even then, only one player knows who they're playing with. That creates an interesting power imbalance because one player has more information than the others until both queens are out. Modern games push these ideas further. Inside Job adds a hidden traitor to a mostly cooperative trick-taking game, while The Crew replaces traditional bidding with missions that define what players must accomplish. The Fox and the Forest Duet goes in yet another direction, making two players partners in a fully cooperative trick-taking game where they must work together without playing with open hands. Cards themselves are also important. Trump is one of the simplest ways to change the balance of a trick. In Skat, the four jacks are always trump, while the declarer chooses a suit to also be trump. That creates a hierarchy of cards which the solo player chose, giving them more control and a better chance of winning against the other two who play together. The choice of trump also communicates information, because the suit selected tells the defending team something about the declarer's plans. Designers use trumps because they create changing priorities, allowing the same card to become powerful or expendable as the hand develops. The 6 of 8 takes trump in a completely different direction. It has 6 suits, each representing one of Henry VIII's wives, and the suits become trump in a fixed sequence during each hand. Players therefore know when each suit is trump in advance and must plan around that changing balance of power as the tricks progress. The trump mechanism in the 6 of 8 feels very familiar, but its timing makes it work out very differently. Must follow suit creates another kind of constraint. If you have the suit that was led, you must play it. You cannot simply choose your favorite card for every trick, not even trump, unless the led card was trump. Those restrictions give the cards that are played more information. A suit can be exhausted, an important card can be drawn out, and a player can deliberately create an opportunity to trump later. Enemy and enemy turns this convention completely on its head by forcing players to play a different suit than has already been played into the trick,
For someone like me who knows must follow well, this new twist requires a completely new approach, making the game very interesting to play. A great trick-taking game should also give you something interesting to do when you seemingly have a weak hand. So even when the luck of the card draw isn't on your side, you should still have opportunities to win. The scart, the two cards that can be taken by whoever wins the bid, is a way of hand shaping. After winning the bidding, the declarer can pick up the two cards and then discard two, changing their cards before the hand begins. The exchange can strengthen a suit, remove awkward cards, or remove a suit completely, which can become very useful later in the round. It also creates another layer of hidden information because the defenders know their hand has changed, but not exactly how. Haggis approaches the idea of hand shaping differently. It uses a bespoke deck and combinations that make the strength of a hand depend on how its cards are played together. I appreciate that Haggis isn't a trick-taking game, but it illustrates my point. Both games give players something to work with rather than simply asking them to accept their fate, the cards they were dealt. Zero Tricks is another way of allowing players to work with a bad hand. In a null game in Scart, the aim is to win no tricks. So a hand that looks terrible for a normal round can become the perfect solution for winning. Rascally Rabbits does something very similar, allowing players to play for zero tricks and still score points. The important idea is not that every bad hand can win, it is that changing the objective can make a weak hand still worthwhile for the player who was dealt it. So far we talked about bidding, trumps and following suit. Yet deck composition also plays a hugely important role. A reduced deck makes cards easier to track, while duplicated cards create uncertainty. Designers can change the character of a trick taker without changing the basic act of playing a card to a trick by simply changing the cards available. Scart uses a 32 card deck with the lower ranks removed. That compact deck makes it easier to memorize the cards that were played and figure out what was left. The jacks are particularly important in Scart because they are permanent trumps, so knowing which ones are left will influence what cards are played throughout the hand. Doppelkopf uses two copies of a standard deck, producing a very large deck and creating duplicates. Just because a powerful card has been played doesn't mean you can now forget about it. You still need to figure out where the other copy might be. Additionally, holding both copies of a strong card creates possibilities that don't exist in games using a single deck. The deck shapes both strategy and the information players can extract from the cards played. Cat in the Box takes deck composition even further. It uses cards without suits. A card's suit is decided by the player who plays it. It is therefore possible for someone else to be forced to play a card with a value and suit that has already been played. That creates a paradox and loses them the hand. Haggis uses a bespoke deck designed around its climbing and shedding play rather than reproducing a conventional pack. The Six of Eight also uses deck composition to create changing trumps that are active for different numbers of tricks. Changing deck composition can change the entire information landscape of a trick-taking game. While I love trick-taking games that use an interesting combination of all of the above discussed mechanisms, none of them alone is enough to make a trick-taking game great on its own. What makes a trick-taking game exciting for me is what happens when several of them work together. The hand becomes a slow release of information, beginning when you first see your cards and continuing through every bid, lead, and trick. Players don't need to count every single card, but they can remember the cards that matter most and notice what the order of tricks tells them. The result is a conversation without anyone ever uttering a single word. Players communicate through the bids they make, the cards they exchange, and the cards they play. A player might lead a suit to make themselves void in it, intending to use trumps later, or place a valuable card into a trick their partners likely to win.
A player might deliberately lose a trick because it gives them more control of the next lead. Conversation also flows from the way the mechanisms work together. A lot of modern trick-taking games are exciting to me because designers change one part of the conversation without destroying the overall language underneath it. Inside Job changes who can be trusted. The crew changes what the team is trying to achieve. Enemy and Enemy changes whether following suit is desirable. Cat in the Box changes what suits mean. The 6 of 8 makes Trump predictable but constantly changing. Those twists work because the underlying structure is strong and coherent. Great trick-taking games, at least to me, do not need to reinvent the genre. They just need to give us a new reason to listen to the cards and to each other. Thank you for listening to this Tabletop Games Blog topic discussion podcast. Please check the description below for links mentioned in this episode, as well as to the written version of this article on the blog. If you enjoyed this episode, please subscribe, give us some stars or leave a review. 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Roll Patron Sean Newman, Magic Champion John Risley, Castle Guards David Miller and James Naylor, Dice Masters Alex Bardi, Paul Grogan, Robin Kay and Sam Ford, and Shining Lights Jacob Davis, Gavin Jones and Richard Simpson.

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Hello and welcome to another Tabletop Games Blog Saturday review. Bargello designs are built from vertical stitches, laid in sequence that colours rise and fall, creating flowing waves, shifting flames, or soft gradients that almost seem to move across the fabric. Used in ornate upholstery in 17th century Italy and applied to chairs and other furniture, these patterns require precision and concentration. Even a single misplaced stitch will completely break the rhythm. As a highly skilled embroiderer, it is up to you to make sure your needle is correctly threaded. A Game of Needles and Points by Ellie Dix from Osprey Games, with art by Maria Sertican. Threaded, as I'm going to call the game in this review for brevity, is all about choosing not just what you do, but when you do it. In each round, you first assign your assistants to queues at various shops, before resolving those queues in order, shop by shop, from A through to F. Proving that the game doesn't take itself too seriously, the names of the shops are light-hearted. There is All You Want for A, Darn Good Thread for D, Finishes for F, and similarly for the other letters. The names convey a certain charm, making the game immediately feel cozy and appealing. Yet the gameplay isn't light-hearted. You think it's a worker placement game, but it's not as simple as placing your token and taking the action. You may be the first to place your worker, but that doesn't ensure that you'll be the first player to take an action. Instead, the position of your assistant worker token is important. If you place your worker in Finishes, the last shop, you will go last, even though you will get to go first when it comes to resolving the shop if you're at the front of the queue there. To make it even harder, you only have 3 assistant tokens to place each round, or 4 in a 2-player game. That sounds a lot, but you still never get to do everything you want. You might be able to fill your yarn basket with certain colour threads, but they're no good if you don't get a matching tapestry card that needs those colours. Similarly, producing lots of tapestries is literally pointless, unless you have commission cards that give you points for them. Beneath a structure sits a puzzle that is both inviting and surprisingly tight. While the worker placement phase allows some planning, there's also a good amount of randomness. Apart from the shuffled tapestry and commission card decks, threads are drawn randomly from a bag or spilling unpredictably out of the bargain box cube tower. So, you need to constantly adapt. The colours you need may not come out, the tapestry patterns you hope to complete may not appear in the display, and so Threaded gently nudges you towards flexibility. Don't be surprised if your best laid plans are left hanging by a thread. There's also a certain amount of resource management. Your yarn basket can only hold so many thread cubes, and you can only push so many of them onto your needle. Additionally, the order in which threads are added to the needle is vital, as it has to match your tapestry cards. To create a tapestry, you must spend 3 matching threads in the correct sequence, taken from one end. So a badly managed needle can be just as frustrating as not having the right colours at all. There are a lot of things to manage and thread it, and that's exactly where it scratches my pattern matching itch, even as it occasionally knots up my plans when collecting threads in the wrong order, something I found myself doing more often than I would like to admit. The game really does require a lot of concentration. You can't afford to drop a single stitch, or you will definitely lose your thread. Every action you take builds towards creating your 5th tapestry. The moment any player completes theirs, the end of the game is triggered. You finish the round, allowing everyone else to resolve their remaining actions, which often leads to final flurry of activity. If you can manage to create more tapestries that match your commissions, you can win the game, even if you're not the first to have played the 5th tapestry card. Scoring is all about your commissions, and you can only ever have 4 of them. So even though you'll likely draw more during the game, you always have to discard down to 4. That can be useful if the tapestry cards you have don't line up with the commissions you've got in your hand. Cycling through cards, and threads for that matter,
is actually quite an important tactic in Threaded. What is nice about the scoring is that the rulebook calls it out specifically when it talks about how you get more commissions. So, as you learn the game, you will know what you need to focus on. It also helps when you explain the game to others. So, each commission rewards you for every tapestry that matches its criteria, whether that is a specific color, a combination of two colors, or specific tapestry patterns. As you would expect, a single tapestry may satisfy multiple commissions, and multiple tapestries may score for the same one. So if you can get the right commissions, you can score very highly. Additionally, any leftover threads in your studio provide a small additional reward, which means that even your final actions can be about tying up loose ends and adding a few more important points. On the table, Threaded leaves a strong impression. There are bright colors and lovely artwork, which really make the game shine. The wooden thread cubes are very tactile, and the optional stickers for double coding colors make the game accessible for colorblind players. The linen finish on the cards give them a pleasant texture and makes them easy to shuffle. The cube tower is a particular highlight, both visually and functionally. That said, let me give you a word of warning. When you first get the game and are punching out everything, check the back of the punch board for the cube tower, because not every piece is punched out in the usual way. Some parts are folded in a clever way, which means you don't need any glue to get a sturdy tower. So don't get overexcited, but take a moment to check each punch board before proceeding. Storage is also really well handled. The insert, with its distinct sections, accommodates the various elements neatly, especially the cube tower, which fits very snugly. The provided cloth bag also has its own space and everything else layers comfortably on top. It is a really tidy solution. The only gripe I have is that Threaded uses up a lot of table space. The shop boards spread across the center, each player has their own studio, and the various cards and components quickly fill all available space. At two players this feels manageable, at three it begins to tighten, and at four you will need a very large table. Maybe the tapestry cards could have been a bit smaller, and some of the shops as well, just to make it a bit more compact. On the other hand, despite having to deal with six shops that do different things, Threaded is pretty easy to learn. The rulebook is detailed with clear explanations and plenty of illustrations that guide you through each shop and its actions step by step. That clarity makes a real difference, helping everything to click into place without too much hassle. Then, once you know the flow of the game, everything you need to know is in front of you, printed clearly on the shop boards. That means that the rulebook tends to only come out for setup or the occasional end of round reminder. During play, the game really supports itself. Combined with relatively quick play times and a structure that adapts well to different player counts by opening or closing action spaces, Threaded is approachable enough to work as a family game, particularly with its inviting theme, while still offering enough tension and decision making to keep even more experienced players engaged. I really enjoy playing Threaded. You need to make plans, but be ready to adapt all the time. It rewards those players who keep an eye on what's going on the table, and who can stitch together a strategy from whatever threads they are given. While it is definitely a table hog, if you have room for it and the patience to keep your plans from unraveling, there's something here that is both charming and compelling. Yes, it requires concentration to ensure you don't miss a stitch, but is also hugely rewarding when you look at the stunning tapestries you create. Thank you for listening to this Tabletop Games Blog Saturday Review podcast. Please check the description below for links mentioned in this episode, as well as to the written version of this article on the blog. 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Role Patron Sean Newman, Magic Champion John Risley, Castle Guards David Miller and James Naylor, Dice Masters Alex Bardi,
Paul Grogan and Robin Kay, and Shining Lights, Jacob Davis, Gavin Jones, and Richard Simpson.

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1: Finding the finish line. Fixed rounds versus endgame triggers. Finding the time to play board games can be difficult. Working out which games to play in the time you've got together is often even harder. Mostly that's down to what games players are in the mood for. Sometimes they want a very deep, thinky game that requires a lot of attention. But other times a lighter game might be preferred. Setting can also play a role. Yet, what is often the ultimate decider is game length. Knowing when a game will end is helpful in that respect. So in this article I want to talk about games with fixed rounds and compare them to games with endgame triggers, but no other hard limit. Let me start with fixed round board games. They offer a sense of certainty and make it easier to estimate how long they will take to play. They also allow everyone to see how many rounds remain as they play, and that knowledge helps players time their actions and decide when to prepare for an endgame scoring. When playing Sagrada, for example, players often begin with a loose plan that becomes more refined as the game progresses. Near the end, there's often a mad rush and wild panic to get the right dice for the most points. As the dice pool runs out, players will find out if their plan was successful or a huge failure. Predictability creates a shared sense of fairness. Everyone has the same number of opportunities to act, and nobody is surprised by a sudden ending. Having a fixed number of rounds also helps newer or quieter players feel more comfortable, because they know they will not be cut off before they have a chance to bring their plan to fruition. Fixed round games often have a steady rhythm, allowing players to develop strategies gradually, rather than being caught out by an unexpected, sudden, or even delayed end. Fixed rounds can also soften emotional peaks. When everyone can clearly see the end approaching, tension rarely spikes, because there are unlikely to be big surprises. The predictability of the end creates clarity and gives players control, which can be deeply satisfying. It creates a sense of calm. Yet, with everyone knowing when the game ends, the final turns can often feel procedural rather than dramatic. The last round turns into a drawn-out, solitary experience of finding the best options to get the most points. If you love surprises in a game, the steady pacing will feel very flat. In games with endgame triggers, on the other hand, instead of counting down rounds, players need to pay constant attention to what is happening at the table. Whatever triggers the end becomes the center of attention. The end of the game is decided by player actions rather than ruled by a preset schedule. The moving goalposts create a constant low-level tension. Nobody knows if the game is going to end now, when you haven't done everything you planned on doing, or if it will take longer, potentially allowing people to catch up and overtake the person in the lead. The uncertainty certainly requires players to pay attention. If you want to make sure you can execute your strategy completely, you need to track opponents very closely and adjust your plans regularly. Sometimes you have to take risks that you might avoid in fixed-round games. A quiet game with an endgame trigger can suddenly become emotionally charged when one player rushes the end. As soon as someone spots that the game will be over soon, conversation will stop and every move will feel heavier and more important. The shifting game end can be energizing, leading to the exciting finishes that will be remembered for a long time afterwards. Yet, unpredictability can also lead to frustration. It is not uncommon for people to feel that certain games end abruptly, especially when their carefully built strategies never quite get to the natural conclusion. In Euphoria, for example, the game can end suddenly when key resources disappear, leaving someone staring at an engine that never properly sputtered to life. Some players absolutely relish this chaos, while others find it very annoying or frustrating. The same mechanism that creates excitement for one group can generate disappointment for another. I think that how board games end isn't just a mechanical decision. Endings shape how people interact, how they plan, and how they feel while playing. Fixed rounds are great for long-term planning and steady strategies. Endgame triggers require vigilance and create emotional swings. both approaches can produce wonderful experiences, and both can fall flat depending on the group you play with. Looking back at my earlier article on endgame triggers, I can see how strongly I lean towards unpredictability as a source of excitement. Now, after many more evenings playing with different groups, I have arrived at a more balanced view. Some nights benefit from structure and calm, playing a game with a fixed number of rounds. At other times, the surprise that games with endgame triggers offer is a better choice. What you choose only comes alive for the people you play a game with. What I keep realizing is how endings affect players' behavior long before the final turn. Endings guide a game's pacing, shape players' expectations, and quietly define what kind of evening everyone is going to have. Making that distinction can help players choose games that suit their group and the current mood, and help designers think more carefully about how their system will be experienced. Each game night has its own rhythm, each game group has its own expectations, and each ending creates a different emotional outcome. The choice between fixed rounds and endgame triggers is flexible, but the way we respond to each one reveals something about how we like to spend our time together.
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1: 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Role Patron Sean Newman, Magic Champion John Risley, Castle Guards David Miller and James Naylor, Dice Masters Alex Bardi, Paul Grogan and Robin Kay, and Shining Lights Jacob Davis, Gavin Jones and Richard Simpson.

Hello and welcome to the Tabletop Games Blog topic discussion. Magic tricks. What makes trick-taking games great? Trick-taking games have been around for centuries, and they continue to inspire new designs. Everyone has their own idea of what makes for a great trick-taking game, but mine was shaped by growing up in Germany, playing Skat and, especially, Doppelkopf. Those games use mechanisms that still appear in modern games, yet designers keep finding new ways to create new twists on them. So in this article I want to look at the trick-taking mechanisms I find most interesting, why they work, and how modern trick-takers have changed them while keeping the characteristics that make the genre so long-lasting. Trick-taking games start before anyone even plays a single card. Looking at your own cards, you already have information about the game that nobody else has. If you hold many cards in one suit, the other players collectively have fewer cards in it. If you're missing several important cards, you can assume somebody else has them. The information is incomplete, but it is already amazingly useful, and every subsequent card play adds another piece to the picture. Skat's bidding is another way of glimpsing information before a single card even hits the table. The auction determines who plays alone against the other two. At the same time, it gives the other players information about the declarer's hand. Bidding gives players something to infer from. A strong, confident bid indicates that the player has a strong hand. An early pass shows that they need a partner because their hand isn't strong enough on its own. The game has already started before a single card has been revealed. Player roles can also create uncertainty. In Doppelkopf, the two people holding the Queen of Clubs play together. However, their partnership remains unknown until one of the queens is revealed. However, even then, only one player knows who they're playing with. That creates an interesting power imbalance because one player has more information than the others until both queens are out. Modern games push these ideas further. Inside Job adds a hidden traitor to a mostly cooperative trick-taking game, while The Crew replaces traditional bidding with missions that define what players must accomplish. The Fox and the Forest duet goes in yet another direction, making two players partners in a fully cooperative trick-taking game where they must work together without playing with open hands. Cards themselves are also important. Trump is one of the simplest ways to change the balance of a trick. In Skat, the four jacks are always trump, while the declarer chooses a suit to also be trump. That creates a hierarchy of cards which the solo player chose, giving them more control and a better chance of winning against the other two who play together. The choice of trump also communicates information, because the suit selected tells the defending team something about the declarer's plans. Designers use trumps because they create changing priorities, allowing the same card to become powerful or expendable as the hand develops. The 6 of 8 takes trump in a completely different direction. It has 6 suits, each representing one of Henry VIII's wives, and the suits become trump in a fixed sequence during each hand. Players therefore know when each suit is trump in advance and must plan around that changing balance of power as the tricks progress. The trump mechanism in the 6 of 8 feels very familiar, but its timing makes it work out very differently. Must follow suit creates another kind of constraint. If you have the suit that was led, you must play it. You cannot simply choose your favorite card for every trick, not even trump, unless the led card was trump. Those restrictions give the cards that are played more information. A suit can be exhausted, an important card can be drawn out, and a player can deliberately create an opportunity to trump later. Enemy and Enemy turns this convention completely on its head by forcing players to play a different suit than has already been played into the trick,
For someone like me who knows must follow well, this new twist requires a completely new approach, making the game very interesting to play. A great trick-taking game should also give you something interesting to do when you seemingly have a weak hand. So even when the luck of the card draw isn't on your side, you should still have opportunities to win. The scart, the two cards that can be taken by whoever wins the bid, is a way of hand shaping. After winning the bidding, the declarer can pick up two cards and then discard two, changing their cards before the hand begins. The exchange can strengthen a suit, remove awkward cards, or remove a suit completely, which can become very useful later in the round. It also creates another layer of hidden information because the defenders know their hand has changed, but not exactly how. Haggis approaches the idea of hand shaping differently. It uses a bespoke deck and combinations that make the strength of a hand depend on how its cards are played together. I appreciate that Haggis isn't a trick-taking game, but it illustrates my point. Both games give players something to work with rather than simply asking them to accept their fate, the cards they were dealt. Zero Tricks is another way of allowing players to work with a bad hand. In a null game in Scart, the aim is to win no tricks. So a hand that looks terrible for a normal round can become the perfect solution for winning. Rascally Rabbits does something very similar, allowing players to play for zero tricks and still score points. The important idea is not that every bad hand can win, it is that changing the objective can make a weak hand still worthwhile for the player who was dealt it. So far we talked about bidding, trumps and following suit. Yet deck composition also plays a hugely important role. A reduced deck makes cards easier to track, while duplicated cards create uncertainty. Designers can change the character of a trick taker without changing the basic act of playing a card to a trick by simply changing the cards available. Scart uses a 32-card deck with the lower ranks removed. That compact deck makes it easier to memorize the cards that were played and figure out what was left. The jacks are particularly important in Scart because they are permanent trumps, so knowing which ones are left will influence what cards are played throughout the hand. Doppelkopf uses two copies of a standard deck, producing a very large deck and creating duplicates. Just because a powerful card has been played doesn't mean you can now forget about it. You still need to figure out where the other copy might be. Additionally, holding both copies of a strong card creates possibilities that don't exist in games using a single deck. The deck shapes both strategy and the information players can extract from the cards played. Cat in the Box takes deck composition even further. It uses cards without suits. A card's suit is decided by the player who plays it. It is therefore possible for someone else to be forced to play a card with a value and suit that has already been played. That creates a paradox and loses them the hand. Haggis uses a bespoke deck designed around its climbing and shedding play rather than reproducing a conventional pack. The Six of Eight also uses deck composition to create changing trumps that are active for different numbers of tricks. Changing deck composition can change the entire information landscape of a trick-taking game. While I love trick-taking games that use an interesting combination of all of the above-discussed mechanisms, none of them alone is enough to make a trick-taking game great on its own. What makes a trick-taking game exciting for me is what happens when several of them work together. The hand becomes a slow release of information, beginning when you first see your cards and continuing through every bid, lead, and trick. Players don't need to count every single card, but they can remember the cards that matter most and notice what the order of tricks tells them. The result is a conversation without anyone ever uttering a single word. Players communicate through the bids they make, the cards they exchange, and the cards they play. A player might lead a suit to make themselves void in it, intending to use trumps later, or place a valuable card into a trick their partners likely to win.
a player might deliberately lose a trick because it gives them more control of the next lead. Conversation also flows from the way the mechanisms work together. A lot of modern trick-taking games are exciting to me because designers change one part of the conversation without destroying the overall language underneath it. Inside job changes who can be trusted. The crew changes what the team is trying to achieve. Enemy and enemy changes whether following suit is desirable. Cat in the box changes what suits mean. The 6 of 8 makes trump predictable but constantly changing. Those twists work because the underlying structure is strong and coherent. Great trick-taking games, at least to me, do not need to reinvent the genre. They just need to give us a new reason to listen to the cards and to each other. 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So thank you again for listening, and I hope to see you again soon. This podcast was made possible by the generous help of my supporters. Role Patron Sean Newman, Magic Champion John Risley, Castle Guards David Miller and James Naylor, Dice Masters Alex Bardi, Paul Grogan, Robin Kay and Sam Ford, and Shining Lights Jacob Davis and Richard Simpson.

snow drifted from the pine branches as a last chairlift carried us slowly but steadily towards the summit. As we looked back, the mountain below was being draped in silver moonlight and covered in fresh powder snow. We couldn't see it, but we knew that back in the village, steam curled from bowls of ramen waiting for our return. Yet, nobody was ready to leave the silence of the peaks just yet. We all wanted to hit the slopes one more time before calling it a night. At the same time, we already knew what we would do tomorrow. Tomorrow, we would return to the peak and lay the first tracks by Blake Erickson and Megan Ryan from Sayonara Ski Company. Seeing the first release of an independent publisher arrive at my doorstep always fills me with a mix of emotions. Excitement, trepidation, and a smidgen of curiosity. That's especially true when it's a card game. Printing cards is relatively cheap, and shipping them around the world is also relatively inexpensive, bearing in mind the extortionate customs and courier charges we see nowadays. It's a somewhat quick and comparatively simple way to dip your toes in the board game industry, but that also means quite a few inaugural games are not really up to scratch. I know a lot of heart and soul has gone into someone's first game. They're convinced that they've created something very special. It's often a passion project that was born out of an important life event or seemingly brilliant spark of an idea. The resulting game is usually something that's very personal to the designer, but unfortunately, more often than not, that special relationship between creator and creation doesn't translate to that between the consumer and the product. So when first tracks arrived in the post, I was steeling myself to review a game that means a lot to some people, but does not hold up in the harsh spotlight of a critic.

I. First Tracks contains a mix of mechanisms. Card drafting, action cards, personal objectives and set collection. There are two decks of cards. Kicker cards, which are action or effect cards, and the rider cards, which are each worth a certain number of points. You need to collect the most points by the end of three rounds, which equate to 3 days on the slopes, to win the game. It's rather simple. On your turn, you have the option of playing a kicker card. These cards may allow you to move a rider up or down the line, and thereby allow you to get a better card, or to bring a bad card further back, hoping that the next player has to take it. Kicker cards can also add or take away points or change how certain types of rider cards score, among other shenanigans. It's the kicker cards that create the chaos. After choosing whether to play a kicker card, you take the rider card from the front of the line. These cards come in 5 colors, representing beginners, advanced skiers, all the way to crazy black run maniacs. Most cards have a point value on them, but some cards score based on other skiers. Some riders also have an action on them that triggers when you take them or when they're at the front of the line. Then you draw another kicker card. So if you played one on your turn, you're back to having the same number of cards again. However, if you opted not to play a kicker card, you now have an extra card which gives you more options on your next turn. In fact, some kicker cards can be played out of turn, so it's usually good to have more of these cards. As you can tell, the key to First Tracks is to play kicker cards to manipulate the lift line, interfere with other players or create chaos. So yes, there is a lot of direct player interaction in this game, which is usually negative. Bear that in mind if you're thinking about playing at 2 players. Your opponent needs to be able to deal with a bit of meanness. The rules are provided on a card, which is a neat solution. Having a small rules leaflet can be nice, but if you can fit everything on a card, then you might as well. In fact, there are multiple copies of the rule card in the box, which double up as player aids. Not that you actually need one after you've played around. The rules are really simple because the game is all about the kicker and rider card effects, which are written on those cards. All you're actually doing is reading the cards in your hand and those out on the table to decide what to do next. There's one of the card effects I could do with a little tweak to make it a bit clearer, but it's really only a minor thing. Just house rule it in the way that you think suits your group best. It's nothing big. The artwork on First Tracks is really fitting, with all of the different skiers drawn in a classic manga style. The graphic design is also spot on, making sure everything is easy to read and really clear. The cardstock is also really good, and the box the card comes in is easy to open, which isn't always the case for small box games. So, from a component viewpoint, it's spot on. First Tracks is a real mix of mechanisms. The question is whether they all stick together like fresh snow forms the perfect snowball, or if it's more of a mix of ice and slush that will make for an injury-laden snowball fight. I would say it's the former. The mechanisms all work well together, allowing you to have a bit of fun in around 30 minutes. There's nothing particularly new, but then there's nothing new about snowball fights, yet they're a lot of fun if you're in the right mood and just want a bit of a laugh for a bit. As the game is simply a deck of cards, it's really easy to have with you. Maybe put it in a watertight tuck box if you do want to take it on the slopes with you, just to be sure. Its player count range is wide enough to make it easy to get to the table, and the playtime helps you there too. There are also plenty of possible card scoring combinations, so every game will be different, allowing you to try different strategies and adapt to the cards that come out. All in all, First Tracks is a solid self-published game. My initial emotional roller coaster was quickly replaced by an adrenaline-fueled black run adventure. Okay, maybe that's exaggerating a little. It was more of a green run, but that's not a bad thing. Being able to hit the tracks and make a slow descent with your friends while chatting and enjoying the view is something I'd happily do whenever I get the chance.

Tabletop Democracy. What board games can teach us about democracy? At a time when many people feel democratic culture is under strain, it is worth looking at our own everyday behaviors that allow democracy to function. Elections, laws, and political institutions are all important, but democracy also depends on how people treat one another every day. Listening to different opinions, accepting compromise, respecting agreed-upon rules, and recognizing opponents as people rather than enemies are all part of a healthy democracy. Maybe unsurprisingly, board games are a place to look for those values. I mean, the simple act of sitting down together to play a game, following the same rules and taking on a role is an opportunity to act out democratic values. The inspiration for this article came from comments made by Harald Schrapers in episode 408 of Der Boardcast, a German board game podcast, where he discusses the Spiel des Jahres Association and the wider role of board games. The question that I took from his comments was whether the act of playing board games itself is a lesson on democratic life. Democracy always begins with people choosing to come together. Before any discussion, compromise, or collective decision-making can take place, people need to be willing to share space with others, be it physical or virtual. A board game begins with a similar act of participation. People choose to sit around the same table, be it a physical or an online one, and spend time together to have a shared experience. A board game table is really just a temporary mini-community. Everyone comes with their own experiences, opinions, and expectations, but for the duration of the game, everyone agrees to take part in the same activity and follow the same rules. The board game creates this structure, but the people around the table decide what the experience will be like. They decide whether newcomers feel welcome, whether everyone has an equal opportunity to participate, and whether different approaches to the experience are respected or even invited. Before even the first turn is taken, players accept an unwritten agreement about how the experience will work. They agree that everyone will participate within the same rules framework, that decisions will be made together as a group, and that the winner will be accepted by everyone because everyone knows what they let themselves in for. A board game isn't just about the rules found in the box, but much more about the agreement between the players that everyone is there to take part in the same experience. Democracy is really a very similar social contract. People do not need to agree on every issue before participating together. All they need to agree on is that there is a shared process through which differences can be discussed and decisions can be made. Of course, everyone who sits down to play a board game brings a different way of looking at the world. Some people carefully plan several turns ahead, others react to opportunities as they appear, while some love the social experiences that playing together allows. Different approaches can lead to different decisions, even when everyone is participating in the same activity. Sometimes another player's decision is surprising or seems unhelpful. That's when people should ask questions. After the other player explains their reasons, chances are the decision makes a lot of sense. Yet, listening to another person's explanation doesn't mean that you have to agree with every choice. It does mean, however, accepting and acknowledging that another person's decision-making process may be based on different priorities from your own. Board games should create a safe environment where people can practice curiosity and understanding. Discussing a decision, explaining a strategy or talking about a game afterwards often reveals different ways of approaching the same problem, the puzzle that the game poses. It's not necessarily about agreeing, but learning that there are often several reasonable routes to the same goal. Democracy works similarly. Democracy doesn't need everyone to have the same opinions or priorities. Instead, people should be able to accept that others have different perspectives, and that those perspectives deserve consideration. Without that willingness to listen, disagreement becomes a competition to be right, not an attempt to understand. Disagreement is a normal part of board games and democracies.
Players often have their own in-game goals, prefer different strategies and need to find their own priorities each turn. Even in a cooperative game, everyone is likely to approach the problem with different ideas and see different possible routes to victory. What is important is that disagreement within a board game is separate from the real-life relationships between the people at the table. You should be allowed to challenge another player's plans or attempt to win without seeing them as an opponent outside of the game. Board games offer many opportunities to practice the distinction between disagreeing on an in-game decision and a real-life relationship. You can lose a game because another person made better decisions, and you can congratulate the winner and still enjoy spending time together as people or even friends. A failed strategy does not become a personal failure, and winning does not elevate someone's real-life position. That separation is one of the most important things needed in a democracy. People will inevitably disagree on decisions, priorities, or solutions. A well-working democracy completely relies on recognizing that disagreement is not the same as hostility. Someone with a different opinion is still a person, with their own experiences, motivations, and reasons for seeing things differently. Conflict shouldn't disappear. Conflict can actually be productive. It allows very different or even quite similar ideas to be fully explored and evaluated. Board games remind us that people can challenge each other, compete with each other, and still share positive experience while playing and afterwards. Compromise is one of the most important skills around a board game table, as it is in life. In a board game, you rarely have all the resources you need or the ability to control everything. If you want to make any progress in a board game, you usually have to adapt to what other players are doing. In many board games, you need to balance your own goals with those of other players. Your decisions involve understanding what other players value in the game. In a competitive game, you may need to exploit your insights into other players' plans, while in cooperative games, everyone needs to adapt their thinking to that of everyone else. Everyone plays a role in shaping the gameplay experience. Board games show that finding a compromise is not the same as giving up. It is about recognizing that other people matter. A decision that takes account of different perspectives may not be perfect for everyone, but it can create a better shared outcome. Even when you're a very competitive player, you may not want to crush your opponents so that they never want to play the same game with you again. You need to compromise, and even though you don't need to let others win, you may need to scale back your competitiveness to allow everyone to feel involved. Democracy requires the same willingness to find common ground. People will have different priorities and ideas about what should happen. Yet, democracy can't function if every disagreement turns into a battle where one side must completely defeat the other. Solutions usually come from finding a compromise that allows people with different views to move forward together, where everyone feels they have been listened to and some of their concerns have been addressed, at least partially. The values we find around a board game table extend beyond individual games. The values many of us have influence the wider hobby and the communities built on it. A thriving community depends on people making good decisions, on how they interact with one another, whether it is a local gaming group or an online forum. Teaching someone a board game requires patience. Introducing someone to the hobby requires consideration. Discussing different opinions about board games requires the willingness to listen and engage. That's what makes the experience of playing together actually meaningful. The inspiration from Harald Schraper's comments about the Spiel des Jahres Association's goals really connects with the wider idea of board games as cultural objects. Awards, reviews, and discussions about games are all examples of people sharing their perspectives about board games, and those conversations only work well when many different voices can contribute to the discussion. The hobby is shaped by many different people, including designers, publishers, artists, reviewers, and players. No single person defines what board games should mean. The culture develops through the interaction of many people. Everyone should be able to add their own experiences and ideas to the melting pot that is our hobby. Perhaps the most interesting thing about board games is not who wins, but what happens around the table. People sit together, listen, disagree, negotiate, laugh, and share an experience.
even though they may compete against one another, they still remain part of the same community. While board games definitely don't create a democratic society, they still remind us of some of the behaviors that democracy needs to function. After a game has been packed away and the table has been cleared, the most important part of the experience is probably the decision to come together and play again.

Hello and welcome to the Tabletop Games Blog topic discussion. Magic tricks. What makes trick-taking games great? Trick-taking games have been around for centuries, and they continue to inspire new designs. Everyone has their own idea of what makes for a great trick-taking game, but mine was shaped by growing up in Germany, playing Skat and, especially, Doppelkopf. Those games use mechanisms that still appear in modern games, yet designers keep finding new ways to create new twists on them. So in this article I want to look at the trick-taking mechanisms I find most interesting, why they work, and how modern trick-takers have changed them while keeping the characteristics that make the genre so long-lasting.